Güzeldim ben o yazlar kadar zamanda, ailem çoktu.

Today's Monday, August the 24th, and this is the Voice of Turkey's English Language Transmission broadcasting live from Ankara in the 16-meter band on 17,620 kilohertz to Europe between 12:30 and 13:30 UTC. You may be hearing this now as a replay in a different time zone. You can listen to us over the TurkSat 4A satellite and on the internet at www.trtdinle.com through radios link and under VOT Radio's expandable section. Our email address is englishdesk@trt.net.tr. Following the news, the Voice of Turkey will present you with our future programs, Turkey's Footprints at UNESCO, followed by That's Why and some Turkish music.

And now the news. Turkey's exports to the Organization of Islamic Cooperation, OIC member countries, reached $41.5 billion in the first 7 months of 2026, increasing by $345.7 million on a yearly basis, the Turkish Trade Ministry announced on Monday. The OIC was established in 1969 to strengthen cooperation and solidarity among Islamic countries and protect common rights and interests, representing approximately a quarter of the world's population and one-tenth of global income, with its 57 member states, the ministry said. In this context, the ministry's strategy for developing exports with OIC members effectively supports the activities of exporters toward Islamic countries that hold an important place in global economy. Under the strategy, which is also included in the 2026-2028 medium-term program, the share of Islamic countries in total exports, currently at 27%, is targeted to rise to 30% by 2028. Within the scope of the strategy, 21 countries whose economic and commercial data were analyzed in detail were designated as first-phase focus countries, namely Azerbaijan, Bahrain, Bangladesh, the United Arab Emirates, Algeria, Indonesia, Morocco, Ivory Coast, Qatar, Kuwait, Libya, Malaysia, Egypt, Nigeria, Uzbekistan, Pakistan, Senegal, Saudi Arabia, Tunisia, Jordan, and Oman. Turkey's foreign trade volume with OIC countries stood at $87.6 billion in 2013, increasing approximately 1.4 times to reach $119.1 billion as of 2025. Last year, the countries with which Turkey carried out the most trade among OIC countries were the United Arab Emirates with approximately $19 billion, Iraq with $14.3 billion, Egypt with $7.9 billion, and Kazakhstan with $7.9 billion. Trade with OIC countries continued to increase in the first 7 months of this year. In January-July period, Turkey's foreign trade volume with OIC countries increased by 2.2% compared to the same period last year, reaching $69.2 billion. In the same period, Turkey's exports to OIC countries stood at $41.5 billion, an increase of $345.7 million or 0.8% compared to the same period of the previous year. Turkish Republic of Northern Cyprus TRNC Prime Minister Ünal Üstel on Sunday slammed the Greek Cypriot administration for writing to the United Nations against the Memorandum of Understanding on the construction of a natural gas pipeline signed with Turkey. "You cannot prevent the development of the Turkish Cypriot people, the strengthening of our ties with our motherland, Turkey, or the steps we are taking for our energy future," Üstel said in a statement issued by his office. "Let them complain as much as they want. Together with our motherland, Turkey, we will continue to protect the rights of our people, strengthen our country, and build our future together," he added. He said the Greek Cypriot administration had signed various agreements for years, while disregarding the will of Turkish Cypriot people, and that its opposition to an agreement between the Turkish Republic of Northern Cyprus and Turkey was therefore contradictory. Britain on Monday briefed energy company chiefs on steps to protect their assets after media reports said Iran-linked hackers had shut down a small energy facility, saying there was no threat to the wider

hydroelectricity system. The Telegraph and Financial Times reported that the cyber attack, which the newspapers said took place in July and attributed to Iran-linked hackers, had forced a small British generator offline for 4 days. While not commenting on who was behind the incident or when and where it happened, Michael Shanks, the Ministry of Energy, said the government and industry had taken the incident seriously and were working with regulators and the National Cybersecurity Center to assess threats and strengthen protections. To be clear, there was no threat to the wider grid and nobody lost power, Shanks wrote in a post on X. The generator in question is tiny, especially compared to what most of us would class as a power plant station. U.S. Treasury Secretary Scott Bessent has said that the United States was entering an economic D-Day against Iran following what he described as the Trump administration's dismantling of Tehran's military nuclear capabilities. President Donald Trump has dismantled Iran's military capabilities, destroyed nearly 100% of its military factories, and buried its nuclear program, Bessent said in a post on the U.S. social media platform X. We are now entering the endgame. At dawn begins an economic D-Day, the single greatest financial offensive ever marshaled against an adversary. Bessent said the administration intended to utilize every available resource to further isolate Iran economically and cut off sources of support for the Iranian government. Iranian Foreign Minister Abbas Araghchi has said that Washington's economic war is a recurring scenario that Tehran knows how to confront. Speaking during a visit to the mausoleum of former Iranian leader Khamenei, the founder of the country, in Tehran on Sunday, Araghchi said the measures described by U.S. President Donald Trump as an economic operation were merely a repetition of Washington's previous policies towards Iran. He said that the U.S. had earlier threatened Iran with military operations and attacks before returning to its previous plans. Araghchi argued that Washington's shift from threats such as "we will strike and do this and that" back to its old policies showed that the U.S. is unable to develop new options against Iran. They cannot think of any other solution in confronting the greatest Iranian people, so they repeatedly put forward the same old plans, Araghchi said. They must understand there is no path other than speaking to the Iranian people with respect and finding a solution based on justice and dignity, he added. Seven protesters who blocked traffic on the Golden Gate Bridge in a 2024 pro-Palestinian protest against Israel's assault on Gaza have been sentenced to 30 days with credit for time already served. They were convicted in July of misdemeanor charges by a San Francisco jury that remained deadlocked on a more serious charge of felony conspiracy. Defense attorneys said demonstrators acted out of moral responsibility to oppose the devastation from Israeli strikes on Gaza and Washington's support for its ally. San Francisco District Attorney Brooke Jenkins said the protest caused a safety risk for those stuck in traffic and there should be consequences when laws are broken. Throughout history, civil disobedience has mostly involved accepting legal consequences, Superior Court Judge Teresa Cafisi was quoted as saying. UN Special Rapporteur Francesca Albanese has called for an international protection presence in the occupied West Bank, occupied East Jerusalem, and Gaza, saying that such a deployment was absolutely urgent. Third states have an obligation, per the ICJ, to act to end Israel's unlawful occupation, Albanese wrote on X, referring to a July 2024 advisory opinion by the International Court of Justice that deemed Israel's occupation of Palestinian territory unlawful and said states must not assist in maintaining it. Albanese also questioned whether UN Secretary General Antonio Guterres' diplomatic efforts and the General Assembly's Uniting for Peace mechanism could overcome the Security Council's deadlock on the conflict. The mechanism allows the General Assembly to consider international peace and security issues. When the Security Council cannot act because of a lack of unanimity among its permanent members. The Council has repeatedly been unable to take action on Gaza and the occupied West Bank amid vetoes by the U.S.
Ukraine hosts a meeting of its key European backers on Monday to press for critical air defense supplies and more pressure on Moscow, with Russian attacks killing more civilians than at any time since the first months of the invasion. The meeting of the Coalition of the Willing will be jointly chaired by the leaders of Britain, France, and Germany. UK Prime Minister Andy Burnham will be in Kyiv for his first international trip since taking office, and several other leaders are expected to join remotely. EU Council President Antonio Costa is also due in Kyiv for the talks, which come amid the latest deadly escalation of the war. Russia has been pounding Kyiv with ballistic missiles in recent weeks and reportedly killing dozens of civilians in the capital. Civilian deaths have risen to their highest levels since the first months of the Russia-Ukraine war in 2022, amid intensified Russian strikes. The ball used for Argentine footballer Diego Maradona's famous Hand of God goal and celebrated solo effort against England at the 1986 FIFA World Cup sold for $3.35 million at auction, according to Heritage Auctions. The Adidas Azteca was used during Argentina's 2-1 quarterfinal victory over England, in which Maradona scored two of the most memorable goals in World Cup history. The Dallas-based auction house sold the ball, which experts matched to photographs taken during the match, for $3.35 million Saturday. The final price was well below the pre-auction estimate of at least $10 million. Reigning champions Turkey defeated Slovenia 3-1 on Sunday to claim their second Pool A victory at the CEV Women's European Volleyball Championship in Istanbul. Turkey won 25-21, 22-25, 25-17, and 25-16 at Sinan Erdem Sports Hall following their opening 3-0 victory over Latvia. Melissa Vargas led Turkey with 19 points, while Irkin Aydın added 13 and Zehra Güneş contributed 12. Masa Pucic was Slovenia's top scorer with 17 points. Turkey took control by winning the opening set 25-21, but Slovenia responded in the second, leveling the match with a 25-22 victory. The reigning European champions regained momentum in the third set, winning 25-17, before closing out the match 25-16 in the fourth. Turkey will face Hungary on Monday as they continue their Pool A campaign. And that was the news brought to you by the Voice of Turkey's English language transmission, originally broadcast live from Ankara. You are tuned to the Voice of Turkey and listening to a song by Barış Manço.

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1: Hello to everyone tuned into this frequency. Today, on our journey through Turkey's footprints at UNESCO, we turn our route to the historic trade routes that connected East and West across Anatolia for centuries. Rising along these roads, the Seljuk caravanserais were far more than mere rest stops for travelers. They hold a significant place in Anatolia's historical identity as powerful symbols of secure trade, cultural exchange, and state organization. Today, we will explore why the Seljuk caravanserais are considered so vital by UNESCO, which features make them stand out, and ongoing conservation efforts to carry this legacy into the future. During the 12th and 13th centuries, the Anatolian Seljuk Empire established a vast network of caravanserais to secure trade routes across Anatolia. Built roughly a single day's travel distance apart, these structures served as safe hubs for merchants and travelers, providing shelter, food, livestock care, and basic necessities. Caravanserais became indispensable components of the era's transportation system. As a result, Anatolia emerged as one of the most vital routes where trade between Asia and Europe could thrive securely. On the UNESCO World Heritage tentative list, Seljuk caravanserais are featured under a major nomination file representing Anatolia's historic trade routes as a cohesive whole. The goal of this nomination is not merely to highlight individual structures, but to showcase the transportation and trade network they collectively formed for centuries, while allowing merchants to travel safely. These buildings also facilitated the spread of knowledge, art, commerce, and cultural heritage among diverse societies. Furthermore, they are of immense importance and

as they showcase some of the finest surviving examples of Seljuk stone architecture. One of the most striking aspects of Seljuk caravanserais is their architectural philosophy, which blends durability with aesthetics. Thick stone walls, magnificent portal gates, spacious courtyards, covered living quarters, mosques, warehouses, and stables, all brought security and functionality together under one roof. Though variations existed based on regional climate conditions, all shared the hallmark of a unified architectural vision. In this light, caravanserais stand out as significant monuments reflecting the engineering expertise, stone masonry, and urban planning of the Anatolian Seljuk state. Preserving this historical legacy is just as crucial as its past. Current initiatives focus on protecting the structure's original architecture, documenting them in detail, restoring them using scientific methods, and ensuring they are passed down to future generations intact. At the same time, managing visitor access to allow sustainable tourism forms an essential pillar of this conservation effort. Thus, these historic structures are carried forward not merely as static monuments of the past, but as living cultural assets. In recent years, digital documentation techniques, 3D modeling, and disaster risk management plans have become key focal points in cultural heritage preservation. Research dedicated to Seljuk caravanserais supports a deeper understanding, conservation, and international promotion of these historical monuments. Consequently, Anatolia's historic network of roads, which brought diverse cultures together for centuries, continues to be recognized not just as a memory of the past, but as a vital part of humanity's shared cultural heritage. Seljuk caravanserais stand out as one of the most significant legacies, showing that Anatolia was a primary hub of trade, secure transit, and cultural exchange throughout history. Turkey's efforts to preserve this precious legacy, transmit it to future generations through scientific research, and promote it under the UNESCO World Heritage nomination, contribute to elevating Anatolia's rich historical narrative on the global stage. In our next episode, we will continue exploring the traces of Turkey at UNESCO together. Until then, goodbye.

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Hello, dear listeners. Welcome to today's special episode of That's Why. We are taking you on a journey back exactly 105 years. We are starting our story with a reference to the third article of the Amasya Circular, which boldly declared the nation's independence will be saved by the nation itself through its determination and resolve. These words echo with the fervor of a time when hope and courage were the cornerstones of our destiny. In the aftermath of World War I, the Ottoman Empire faced a devastating defeat. The signing of the Treaty of Sèvres marked not just a military collapse, but a legal dissolution. Istanbul, along with various regions of Anatolia, was occupied by Allied forces under their agreements. The Ottoman Parliament was disbanded, leaving the nation in a state of disarray. But on May 16, 1919, a beacon of hope emerged as a 38-year-old general set sail from Istanbul's port on the Bandırma ferry, destined for the city of Samsun. Little did the world know, this courageous young leader, with the unwavering support of the Turkish people, would challenge the course of history. Upon arriving in Samsun city on May 19, 1919, Mustafa Kemal Pasha wasted no time. He engaged with both military and civilian leaders, laying the groundwork for a robust resistance against the occupation. On the night of June 21 and 22, the Amasya Circular was unveiled, an audacious blueprint for the Turkish War of independence. The initial four articles of this seminal document were nothing short of revolutionary, and the first four pivotal articles of this historic document were the integrity of the homeland and the independence of nation are in grave danger. The Istanbul government has failed to uphold its responsibilities, rendering the nation seemingly extinct. The salvation of the nation's independence lies solely in the nation's resolve and determination to meet the demands of the current situation and assert our rights to the world. It is imperative to establish a national assembly free from all forms of oppression and control. As you well know, Atatürk

Turk and his comrades embraced these principles with unwavering resolve. They not only liberated the homeland from occupation, but also established the Republic of Turkey as a sovereign and recognized state. The Amasya Circular underscored the importance of national sovereignty even amid the harshest wartime conditions. The Grand National Assembly of Turkey, inaugurated on April 23, 1920, became a symbol of resilience, leading the war of independence with the voices of the people. The Amasya Circular was the manifestation of the concept of national sovereignty, which was powerfully demonstrated when the Turkish Grand National Assembly convened on April 23, 1920, and took charge of the War of Independence, guided by the will and perspectives of the nation's representatives, even in the face of extraordinary circumstances. Let's carry this spirit of resilience and national unity forward as we continue our journey. Thank you for tuning in today. Stay connected. Stay informed, and we will be back with more insightful topics on our next show. Until then, take care and keep the spirit of sovereignty alive.

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0: Kader gibi

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Ladies and gentlemen, hello. Today is Tuesday, 25th day of August, 2026. This is the Voice of Turkey's English language transmission, originally broadcast live from Ankara in the 16-meter band on 17620 kHz to Europe between 12:30 and 13:30 UTC. You may be hearing this now as a replay in a different time zone. You can listen to us over the Turksat 4A satellite and on the internet at www.trtdinle.com through Radios link and under the VOT Radios expandable section. 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Following the news, the Voice of Turkey will present our feature programs and some music.

But first, the news. Turkey on Tuesday welcomed the U.S. decision to remove Syria from its state sponsors of terrorism list, saying the move eliminates a major obstacle to the country's economic recovery and reconstruction. In a statement, the Turkish Foreign Ministry praised the constructive approach of the U.S. administration, saying it had demonstrated its resolve in this regard, while also commending the U.S. Congress for supporting the process. The ministry also congratulated the Syrian government and people for their steadfastness. It said the decision, which Turkey has also long advocated, had removed one of the major obstacles to Syria's economic recovery and reconstruction. The ministry expressed hope that the move would give further impetus to efforts to strengthen Syria's ties with the international community and establish lasting security and stability in the country. At this juncture, we call on the international community to join forces to support Syria's recovery, the statement said. The ministry added that Ankara believes broader international cooperation will contribute to rebuilding the country and advancing long-term stability following the U.S. decision. The U.S. Secret Service said it is aware of an Iranian state TV video appearing to threaten Barron Trump, 20 years old, President Donald Trump's youngest son, CNN reported on Tuesday. Iranian media have repeatedly threatened Trump and his family following the February 28 assassination of former Supreme Leader Ali Khamenei and family members during the U.S.-Israeli war on Iran. While Melania Trump has faced previous threats, this appears to be the first public threat targeting Barron. The U.S. Secret Service is aware of the video and investigates anything that can be perceived as a threat toward our protectees, Secret Service spokesperson Nate Herring told CNN. Out of concern for operational security, we do not discuss matters of protective intelligence. The nearly three-minute video aired by Islamic Republic of Iran broadcasting IRIB showed locations Barron is known to frequent, including New York's Trump Tower, and asked, "Where to kill Barron Trump?" The video said people were eagerly waiting to receive our $10 million reward. According to CNN, the video is part of a broader Iranian campaign targeting Trump and his family, including videos containing details about their movements and suggestions for killing family members. Protective operations are continually adjusted based on intelligence from the Secret Service, which protects the president and his family, as well as other prominent U.S. officials and former officials, along with information from other agencies, law enforcement, and foreign governments. While Barron Trump turned 20 this March, his siblings, Tiffany, Eric, and Ivanka Trump, and Donald Trump Jr. are all adults ranging in age from 32 to 48. The UN interim force in Lebanon, UNIFIL, said on Monday night that peacekeepers continue to report extensive destruction of civilian infrastructure across southern Lebanon, warning that entire neighborhoods have been wiped out and some destruction appears systematic rather than selective. UNIFIL spokesperson Candice Ardiel told UN Radio that peacekeepers had documented widespread damage and destruction from Kafr Kila to Hiyam in Nakura. Israel has launched extensive attacks on Lebanon since March the 2nd, claiming they targeted Hezbollah, while the Lebanese group responded with attacks against Israel. The violence effectively ended the ceasefire deal that had been in place since November 2024. Homes and businesses, schools and hospitals, and other critical infrastructure like roads, electricity, and water networks have been damaged or destroyed, Ardiel said. "It's hard to overstate the devastation that some communities have seen. Entire neighborhoods have been wiped out," she added. She also said peacekeepers had expressed concern about cases in which the destruction appears to be systematic rather than selective. RDL warned that the impact goes beyond physical damage, pointing to displacement, loss of property and livelihoods, disruption of community networks, and a diminished sense of security. She said the destruction could have long-term consequences for civilians' ability to return to their communities and rebuild their lives. "Any durable peace depends on strong and stable communities, communities where people can have hope for the future," she said, warning that diminishing that hope would make the future more unstable for families living and working on both sides of the blue line.

The news continues on the English language broadcast of the Voice of Turkey. Several people, including children, were killed when a gunman opened fire at a house in the U.S. state of Montana, authorities said on Monday, according to media reports. Police described the Sunday evening incident near the West End neighborhood in the city of Billings as a family disturbance. The gunman died of a self-inflicted gunshot after setting the house on fire, NBC reported on Monday. Interim Yellowstone County Sheriff Kent O'Donnell said on Monday that multiple adults and multiple juveniles died at the residence. The dead have been identified, but their number, names, and ages have not yet been released. Because of the fire and obviously water that goes to suppress that fire, it's going to slow our investigation of the crime scene, recovery of evidence, he said. So we ask for patience as we complete this investigation. O'Donnell said police responded to a shooting on White Star Circle after a 911 caller reported hearing gunshots. Officers arrived about 10 minutes later and heard gunfire from the back of the house. 3 minutes after that, the residence was fully engulfed in flames. Firefighters were dispatched, but reportedly faced limited water access and fewer hydrants than ideal. The delay in limited access presented significant challenges. Fire conditions continued to worsen, and the residence ultimately became consumed by fire, Billings Fire Chief Matt Hoppel said on Monday. The cause of the fire remains under investigation. Police Sergeant Jeff Stovall said some details were being withheld to protect the integrity of the ongoing investigation. There are details we simply cannot release at this time, he said. Archaeologists have unearthed an 11,000-year-old stone sculpture depicting a human figure sitting on the back of a leopard at Karahantepe, one of a group of prehistoric sites in southeastern Turkey that are reshaping the understanding of early human settlements. The 70-centimeter sculpture was found during excavations this year at Karahantepe near the city of Şanlıurfa, Culture and Tourism Minister Mehmet Nuri Ersoy said on Tuesday. In a post on Turkish social media company En Sosyal, Ersoy described the work as a composite sculpture in a style not previously encountered at the site. It was found on a bench running along the wall of a structure about 3 meters in diameter, whose floor was paved with the flat stones, he said. The discovery is part of Turkey's ongoing excavations under its Heritage to the Future project, which aims to expand archaeological research and preservation at sites across the country. Karahantepe is a separate prehistoric settlement about 30 kilometers from Göbekli Tepe and one of more than a dozen sites in the region collectively known as Taş Tepeler or Stone Hills Archaeological Project. The sites date to the Neolithic period, more than 10,000 years ago, when communities in the region were transitioning from mobile hunter-gatherer lifestyles towards more settled forms of life. Their monumental stone structures, sculptures, and other remains have provided evidence of complex social and ritual practices long before the emergence of cities and written records. Göbekli Tepe, discovered in the 1960s and extensively excavated since the 1990s, is the best known of the sites. Its massive T-shaped stone pillars and animal carvings have challenged earlier assumptions about the development of permanent settlements and organized societies. Karahantepe has emerged as another important site in the region since excavations began there in 2019. Archaeologists have uncovered monumental structures, human and animal representations, and other remains dating to roughly the same period as those at Göbekli Tepe. Ersoy said the discovery opens the door to new questions about the earliest periods of human history and will have a broad impact on the scientific community. And that was the news brought to you by the Voice of Turkey.

Following the Water, Canals That Govern Time and Justice. Have you ever wondered how many times a single drop of water can rewrite the destiny of a civilization? Or whether a waterway does more than simply overcome drought? Could it also carry the justice, memory, and the future of an entire people? Today, we turn our eyes beyond the stones and walls and follow the invisible yet vital veins that have been flowing uninterrupted through Palestine for thousands of years. Together, we will discover how a single drop of rain falling from the sky was transformed in ancient cities on the edge of the desert into an engineering marvel and a unique social order.

If you want to understand a city or a region, you must first look at its relationship with water. For Palestine, situated at the crossroads of the Mediterranean and desert climates, water was never a resource that came easily. The rainy seasons were short, summers were dry, and natural water resources were extremely limited. But instead of fighting nature, the people who lived on these lands learned to read its rhythms. They saw rain not as a temporary blessing, but as a shared trust that had to be stored, directed, and distributed fairly down to every drop. And so, Palestine's water story begins with this patient dialogue between humanity and the language of nature.

Just south of Jerusalem, near Bethlehem, enormous stone reservoirs rise among green valleys. Known today as Solomon's Pools, these three large open-air reservoirs may initially look like nothing more than man-made ponds. In reality, this was the heart of one of the ancient world's most impressive water collection and distribution systems. Although their name refers to the tradition associated with Solomon, archaeological evidence indicates that the pools were built during the Second Temple period and subsequently developed during the Roman, Byzantine, Islamic, and Ottoman periods, remaining in use for many centuries. Designed in three tiers, the pools collected water from nearby springs and winter rainfall

and could store millions of cubic meters of water. But how was this enormous volume of water transported to Jerusalem, a city built on high hills? This is where the accumulated engineering knowledge of the Roman, Byzantine, and Islamic periods comes into play. Through the power of gravity, careful calculations of elevation, and extraordinary engineering, water was transported for kilometers with remarkable precision along routes known as the high-level aqueduct and the low-level aqueduct. Mountains were pierced with tunnels, valleys were crossed with arches, and water was delivered to Jerusalem's cisterns, fountains, and the water systems serving its holy sites. Every stone channel carried not only water, but also the hope of a life for a city struggling against drought. As we follow the traces of Roman engineering, we also see how these systems were preserved and improved over the centuries. When Jerusalem's walls were rebuilt during the reign of Sultan Suleiman the Magnificent, the water channels were extensively repaired as well, and new fountains were added throughout the city. Many of the historic fountains seen today on the streets of Jerusalem are silent witnesses to that great period of reconstruction. In the Eastern Mediterranean, water engineering was not merely a technical achievement. It also reflected a civilization's organizational power, foresight, and the value it placed on the people under its rule. Thanks to vast underground cisterns, rainwater collection systems, and networks of channels beneath the streets, Jerusalem was able to sustain life even during the most difficult sieges and periods of drought. Now we turn our route from Jerusalem toward the southern West Bank to a very special village hidden among olive trees and stone terraces, Batyr. At first glance, it may appear to be an ordinary Palestinian village. Yet this is a living heritage of humanity, protected by UNESCO as both a World Heritage Site and a World Heritage Site in danger. So what makes Batyr so special? It's not simply the water channels left behind from the Roman period, nor is it merely the thousands of years of old stone terraces. The real answer lies in the tradition of water sharing that has been preserved here for centuries. In Batyr, water is not merely a shared resource. Water is time governed by justice. Under the village's traditional system, the use of water is divided into an 8-day cycle. The day and hour when each family is entitled to irrigate its land have been observed with extraordinary precision for centuries. But how was time measured in an era without electric clocks or meters? Villagers used traditional measuring devices known as elmamat, combining observations of the water's flow with the position of the sun to determine each family's share. Here, no one takes what belongs to another. When the water shift changes at midnight, as one villager hands the valve over to another, they are passing on more than water. They are passing on centuries of trust between neighbors. What UNESCO has protected is therefore not merely the stone terraces or ancient water channels. What is being preserved is the living memory of humanity's ability to share a limited resource without conflict, without greed, and with justice. Sadly, however, Palestine's ancient water story can no longer be told solely through the elegant engineering of the past. Water in these lands is no longer simply a natural resource. It has also become an issue at the center of political and humanitarian debates for many years. As noted in reports by international organizations, access to clean water, particularly in the West Bank and Gaza, remains a serious humanitarian concern. Damage to water infrastructure, controls over wells and

difficulties accessing water resources directly affect the daily lives of millions of Palestinians. For this reason, the issue of water in Palestine is not merely an environmental or technical matter. It remains one of the fundamental issues shaping people's lives, health, and everyday existence. Perhaps that's why the story of water in Palestine is still being written. Today, the world faces a major water crisis. The climate is changing, rivers are drying up, groundwater levels are declining, and political tensions over water resources are steadily increasing. The modern world is searching for solutions in more advanced technologies and deeper wells. Yet perhaps the answer lies at the edge of a small water channel in Batur, in the collective memory preserved for centuries by people who take turns irrigating their land. Because water brings abundance only when it is shared with justice.

0: Perhaps water is not merely a resource that nourishes the soil, dear listeners. It also carries a society's conscience, its understanding of justice, and its memory. Today, we walked together along Palestine's waterways. We witnessed the silent grandeur of Solomon's pools. We listened to the whisper of waters flowing through Roman aqueducts. And in Batyr, we saw how a single drop of water can shape not only the land, but also time, justice, and human relationships. So, when and how do you think humanity first began to understand time? In the next episode, we'll lift our eyes from the soil and water channels toward the sky. We will enter the world of sundials that deciphered the language of shadows, ancient calendars that determined the rhythm of the seasons, and the first astronomers who calculated time by observing the stars. We'll continue discovering Palestine's hidden stories together. Stay with us with love.
1: Palestine's firsts and hidden stories.

0: Foreign Minister Hakan Fidan's visits to Libya on August 11th and 12th, 2026, followed by his visit to Egypt on August the 13th and 14th, demonstrate that Turkey is beginning to approach crises in North Africa and the Horn of Africa not as independent files, but as interconnected security areas. In Libya, Fidan visited Tripoli and Benghazi in the same itinerary. He met with Abdulhamid Dibeyte, Mohamed El Menfi, and the head of the High State Council, Mohamed Tekali, as well as Khalifa Haftar, Saddam Haftar, and Akila Salih. This series of contacts reveals that Ankara has shifted from its prominent focus on Western Libya in 2019 and 2020 to a more inclusive strategy that simultaneously engages with both political and security areas of the country and strengthens diplomatic dialogue along crisis lines extending from Libya to the Horn of Africa. Here is an assessment on the subject by Dr. Kaan Devecioğlu, the coordinator of North and East African Studies at ORSAM, Center for Middle Eastern Studies. The timing of the visit is also significant. Fidan's contacts in Libya coincided with the days when drone attacks targeting oil and electricity infrastructure in Zawiya, west of the capital Tripoli, and a bombing attack in Benghazi killed a high-ranking military official. Therefore, Ankara's One Libya approach is not only about unifying political institutions. It is also directly linked to the need to protect energy infrastructure, control armed groups, and establish minimum coordination between Eastern and Western security structures. Turkey's communication channels in both Tripoli and Benghazi can be said to have expanded its mediation efforts in the Libyan crisis. The subsequent visit to Egypt highlighted both this policy and the regional dimension of the Mecca Pact signed with Saudi Arabia and Pakistan on August the 7th. At the Turkey-Egypt Joint Planning Group meeting in El Alamein alongside bilateral economic agenda, African issues such as Libya, Sudan, and Somalia took center stage. Egypt's participation in the same meeting in the Memorandum of Understanding on Strengthening Transportation Connectivity between Turkey and African coastal countries shows that Ankara Cairo rapprochement has gained not only a crisis management perspective but also geo-economic connectivity perspective extending to Africa. In this context, Egypt is becoming a critical partner for Turkey, connecting Eastern Mediterranean with the Red Sea Horn of Africa line. Sudan could be one of the most critical tests of this new coordination. Egypt directly links preservation of Sudan's territorial integrity and state institutions to its own national security and is taking a tougher stance against the advance of the Rapid Support Forces, RSF. The war is also linked to eastern Libya. However, separating security vacuum in southern Libya from the Sudanese war is becoming increasingly difficult. Contacts developed by both Cairo and Ankara with Benghazi could open new, decisive diplomatic channels in this cross-border security equation. Furthermore, the Sudanese war is not only affecting Libyan file through security. The Eastern Libyan administration's restriction on the entry of Sudanese, Eritrean, Ethiopian, and Somali citizens in June 2026 demonstrates how wars and economic vulnerabilities in sub-Saharan Africa are being transferred to Mediterranean migration routes via Libya. The fact that Sudanese people have become one of the largest migrant and refugee groups in Libya means that instability in Tripoli and Benghazi could also affect Egypt's border security and pressure of irregular migration towards Europe. Thus, stability of Libya, the war in Sudan, and security of the Mediterranean become parts of the same strategic chain. Somalia and the Horn of Africa are similarly areas where Ankara-Cairo cooperation and competition intersect. While Egypt has announced it will deploy troops and air assets to Somalia under the AUSOM program in 2026, Turkey already has a strong presence in Somalia in the fields of defense, maritime, security, and energy. Both countries share a common interest based on their support for Somalia's sovereignty and territorial integrity. Therefore, Fidan's successive diplomatic efforts along Libya-Egypt axis signal a shift in Turkey's Africa policy from bilateral partnerships to regional crisis coordination, building bridges between actors in Libya, developing balanced coordination with Egypt and Sudan, and managing African crises in the Horn of Africa without being drawn into zero-sum competition between Cairo and Addis Ababa can lead to a more institutionalized regional mechanism. In this respect, visits are not only a testament to diplomatic intensity, but also an indication that Turkey has begun to interpret geopolitical connections between North Africa and the Horn of Africa within a single strategic framework. We have presented an assessment on the subject by Dr. Kaan Devecioğlu, the coordinator of North and East African Studies at ORSAM, Center for Middle Eastern Studies.
1: Conflict zones in Africa.

And now, before we end our broadcast in English, a quick look at the headlines. Turkey welcomed the U.S. decision to remove Syria from the terror list. The U.S. Secret Service said it is aware of an Iranian state TV video appearing to threaten Barron Trump. The UN Interim Force in Lebanon said on Monday night that peacekeepers continue to report extensive destruction of civilian infrastructure. Several people, including children, were killed when a gunman opened fire at a house in the U.S. state of Montana. Archaeologists have unearthed an 11,000-year-old stone sculpture depicting a human figure sitting on the back of a leopard at Karahantepe, Turkey.

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Ladies and gentlemen, hello. Today is Tuesday, 25th day of August, 2026. This is the Voice of Turkey's English language transmission, originally broadcast live from Ankara in the 16-meter band on 17620 kHz to Europe between 12:30 and 13:30 UTC. You may be hearing this now as a replay in a different time zone. You can listen to us over the Turksat 4A satellite and on the internet at www.trtdinle.com through Radios link and under the VOT Radios expandable section. Our email address is englishdesk@trt.net.tr. Following the news, the Voice of Turkey will present our feature programs and some music.

But first, the news. Turkey on Tuesday welcomed the US decision to remove Syria from its state sponsors of terrorism list, saying the move eliminates a major obstacle to the country's economic recovery and reconstruction. In a statement, the Turkish Foreign Ministry praised the constructive approach of the US administration, saying it had demonstrated its resolve in this regard, while also commending the US Congress for supporting the process. The ministry also congratulated the Syrian government and people for their steadfastness. It said the decision, which Turkey has also long advocated, had removed one of the major obstacles to Syria's economic recovery and reconstruction. The ministry expressed hope that the move would give further impetus to efforts to strengthen Syria's ties with the international community and establish lasting security and stability in the country. At this juncture, we call on the international community to join forces to support Syria's recovery, the statement said. The ministry added that Ankara believes broader international cooperation will contribute to rebuilding the country and advancing long-term stability following the US decision. The US Secret Service said it is aware of an Iranian state TV video appearing to threaten Barron Trump, 20 years old, President Donald Trump's youngest son, CNN reported on Tuesday. Iranian media have repeatedly threatened Trump and his family following the February 28 assassination of former Supreme Leader Ali Khamenei and family members during the U.S.-Israeli war on Iran. While Melania Trump has faced previous threats, this appears to be the first public threat targeting Barron. The U.S. Secret Service is aware of the video and investigates anything that can be perceived as a threat toward our protectees, Secret Service spokesperson Nate Herring told CNN. Out of concern for operational security, we do not discuss matters of protective intelligence. The nearly three-minute video aired by Islamic Republic of Iran Broadcasting, IRIB, showed locations Barron is known to frequent, including New York's Trump Tower, and asked, "Where to kill Barron Trump?" The video said people were eagerly waiting to receive our $10 million reward. According to CNN, the video is part of a broader Iranian campaign targeting Trump and his family, including videos containing details about their movements and suggestions for killing family members. Protective operations are continually adjusted based on intelligence from the Secret Service, which protects the president and his family, as well as other prominent U.S. officials and former officials, along with information from other agencies, law enforcement, and foreign governments. While Barron Trump turned 20 this March,

His siblings, Tiffany, Eric and Ivanka Trump, and Donald Trump Jr. are all adults ranging in age from 32 to 48. The UN interim force in Lebanon, UNIFIL, said on Monday night that peacekeepers continue to report extensive destruction of civilian infrastructure across southern Lebanon, warning that entire neighborhoods have been wiped out and some destruction appears systematic rather than selective. UNIFIL spokesperson Candice Ardiel told UN Radio that peacekeepers had documented widespread damage and destruction from Kafr Kila to Khiam in Nakura and Nakura. Israel has launched extensive attacks on Lebanon since March the 2nd, claiming they targeted Hezbollah, while the Lebanese group responded with attacks against Israel. The violence effectively ended the ceasefire deal that had been in place since November 2024. Homes and businesses, schools and hospitals, and other critical infrastructure like roads, electricity and water networks have been damaged or destroyed, Ardiel said. It's hard to overstate the devastation that some communities have seen. Entire neighborhoods have been wiped out, she added. She also said peacekeepers had expressed concern about cases in which the destruction appears to be systematic rather than selective. RDL warned that the impact goes beyond physical damage, pointing to displacement, loss of property and livelihoods, disruption of community networks, and a diminished sense of security. She said the destruction could have long-term consequences for civilians' ability to return to their communities and rebuild their lives. Any durable peace depends on strong and stable communities, communities where people can have hope for the future, she said, warning that diminishing that hope would make the future more unstable for families living and working on both sides of the blue line.

Several people, including children, were killed when a gunman opened fire at a house in the U.S. state of Montana, authorities said on Monday, according to media reports. Police described the Sunday evening incident near the West End neighborhood in the city of Billings as a family disturbance. The gunman died of a self-inflicted gunshot after setting the house on fire, NBC reported on Monday. Interim Yellowstone County Sheriff Kent O'Donnell said on Monday that multiple adults and multiple juveniles died at the residence. The dead have been identified, but their number, names, and ages have not yet been released. Because of the fire and obviously water that goes to suppress that fire, it's going to slow our investigation of the crime scene, recovery of evidence, he said. So we ask for patience as we complete this investigation. O'Donnell said police responded to a shooting on White Star Circle after a 911 caller reported hearing gunshots. Officers arrived about 10 minutes later and heard gunfire from the back of the house. 3 minutes after that, the residence was fully engulfed in flames. Firefighters were dispatched, but reportedly faced limited water access and fewer hydrants than ideal. The delay in limited access presented significant challenges. Fire conditions continued to worsen, and the residence ultimately became consumed by fire, Billings Fire Chief Matt Hopple said on Monday. The cause of the fire remains under investigation. Police Sergeant Jeff Stovall said some details were being withheld to protect the integrity of the ongoing investigation. There are details we simply cannot release at this time, he said. Archaeologists have unearthed an 11,000-year-old stone sculpture depicting a human figure sitting on the back of a leopard at Karahantepe, one of a group of prehistoric sites in southeastern Turkey that are reshaping the understanding of early human settlements. The 70-centimeter sculpture was found during excavations this year at Karahantepe near the city of Şanlıurfa, Culture and Tourism Minister Mehmet Nuri Ersoy said on Tuesday. In a post on Turkish social media company En Sosyal, Ersoy described the work as a composite sculpture in a style not previously encountered at the site. It was found on a bench running along the wall of a structure about 3 meters in diameter, whose floor was paved with the flat stones, he said. The discovery is part of Turkey's ongoing excavations under its Heritage to the Future project, which aims to expand archaeological research and preservation at sites across the country. Karahantepe is a separate prehistoric settlement about 30 kilometers from Göbekli Tepe and one of more than a dozen sites in the region collectively known as Taş Tepeler or Stone Hills Archaeological Project. The sites date to the Neolithic period, more than 10,000 years ago, when communities in the region were transitioning from mobile hunter-gatherer lifestyles towards more settled forms of life. Their monumental stone structures, sculptures, and other remains have provided evidence of complex social and ritual practices long before the emergence of cities and written records. Göbekli Tepe, discovered in the 1960s and extensively excavated since the 1990s, is the best known of the sites. Its massive T-shaped stone pillars and animal carvings have challenged earlier assumptions about the development of permanent settlements and organized societies. Karahantepe has emerged as another important site in the region since excavations began there in 2019. Archaeologists have uncovered monumental structures, human and animal representations, and other remains dating to roughly the same period as those at Göbekli Tepe. Ersoy said the discovery opens the door to new questions about the earliest periods of human history and will have a broad impact on the scientific community. And that was the news brought to you by the Voice of Turkey.

Following the Water, Canals That Govern Time and Justice. Have you ever wondered how many times a single drop of water can rewrite the destiny of a civilization? Or whether a waterway does more than simply overcome drought? Could it also carry the justice, memory, and the future of an entire people? Today, we turn our eyes beyond the stones

and walls, and follow the invisible yet vital veins that have been flowing uninterrupted through Palestine for thousands of years. Together, we will discover how a single drop of rain falling from the sky was transformed in ancient cities on the edge of the desert into an engineering marvel and a unique social order.

0: If you want to understand a city or a region, you must first look at its relationship with water. For Palestine, situated at the crossroads of the Mediterranean and desert climates, water was never a resource that came easily. The rainy seasons were short, summers were dry, and natural water resources were extremely limited. But instead of fighting nature, the people who lived on these lands learned to read its rhythms. They saw rain not as a temporary blessing, but as a shared trust that had to be stored, directed, and distributed fairly down to every drop. And so, Palestine's water story begins with this patient dialogue between humanity and the language of nature. Just south of Jerusalem, near Bethlehem, enormous stone reservoirs rise among green valleys. Known today as Solomon's Pools, these three large open-air reservoirs may initially look like nothing more than man-made ponds. In reality, this was the heart of one of the ancient world's most impressive water collection and distribution systems. Although their name refers to the tradition associated with Solomon, archaeological evidence indicates that the pools were built during the Second Temple period and subsequently developed during the Roman, Byzantine, Islamic, and Ottoman periods, remaining in use for many centuries. Designed in three tiers, the pools collected water from nearby springs and winter rainfall and could store millions of cubic meters of water. But how was this enormous volume of water transported to Jerusalem, a city built on high hills? This is where the accumulated engineering knowledge of the Roman, Byzantine, and Islamic periods comes into play. Through the power of gravity, careful calculations of elevation, and extraordinary engineering, water was transported for kilometers with remarkable precision along routes known as the high-level aqueduct and the low-level aqueduct. Mountains were pierced with tunnels, valleys were crossed with arches, and water was delivered to Jerusalem's cisterns, fountains, and the water systems serving its holy sites. Every stone channel carried not only water, but also the hope of a life for a city struggling against drought. As we follow the traces of Roman engineering, we also see how these systems were preserved and improved over the centuries. When Jerusalem's walls were rebuilt during the reign of Sultan Suleiman the Magnificent, the water channels were extensively repaired as well, and new fountains were added throughout the city. Many of the historic fountains seen today on the streets of Jerusalem are silent witnesses to that great period of reconstruction. In the Eastern Mediterranean, water engineering was not merely a technical achievement. It also reflected a civilization's organizational power, foresight, and the value it placed on the people under its rule. Thanks to vast underground cisterns, rainwater collection systems, and networks of channels beneath the streets, Jerusalem was able to sustain life even during the most difficult sieges and periods of drought. Now we turn our route from Jerusalem toward the southern West Bank to a very special village hidden among olive trees and stone terraces, Batyr. At first glance, it may appear to be an ordinary Palestinian village. Yet this is a living heritage of humanity, protected by UNESCO as both a World Heritage Site and a World Heritage Site in danger. So what makes Batyr so special? It's not simply the water channels left behind from the Roman period, nor is it merely the thousands of years of old stone terraces. The real answer lies in the tradition of water sharing that has been preserved here for centuries. In Batyr, water is not merely a shared resource. Water is time governed by justice. Under the village's traditional system, the use of water is divided into an 8-day cycle. The day and hour when each family is entitled to irrigate its land have been observed with extraordinary precision for centuries. But how was time measured in an era without electric clocks or meters? Villagers used traditional measuring devices known as elmamat, combining observations of the water's flow with the position of the sun to determine each family's share. Here, no one takes what belongs to another. When the water shift changes at midnight, as one villager hands the valve over to another, they are passing on more than water. They are passing on centuries of trust between neighbors. What UNESCO has protected is therefore not merely the stone terraces or ancient water channels. What is being preserved is the living memory of humanity's ability to share a limited resource without conflict, without greed, and with justice. Sadly, however, Palestine's ancient water story can no longer be told solely through the elegant engineering of the past. Water in these lands is no longer simply a natural resource. It has also become an issue at the center of political and humanitarian debates for many years. As noted in reports by international organizations, access to clean water, particularly in the West Bank and Gaza, remains a serious humanitarian concern. Damage to water infrastructure, controls over wells, and difficulties accessing water resources directly affect the daily lives of millions of Palestinians. For this reason, the issue of water in Palestine is not merely an environmental or technical matter. It remains one of the fundamental issues shaping people's lives, health, and everyday existence. Perhaps that's why the story of water in Palestine is still being written. Today, the world faces a major water crisis. The climate is changing, rivers are drying up, groundwater levels are declining, and political tensions over water resources are steadily increasing. The modern world is searching for solutions in more advanced technologies and deeper wells. Yet perhaps the answer lies at the edge of a small water channel in Batyr, in the collective memory preserved for centuries by people who take turns irrigating their land. Because water brings abundance only when it is shared with justice. Perhaps water is not merely a resource that nourishes the soil, dear listeners. It also carries a society's conscience, its understanding of justice, and its memory. Today, we walked together along Palestine's waterways. We witnessed the silent grandeur of Solomon's pools. We listened to the whisper of waters flowing through Roman aqueducts. And in Batyr, we saw how a single drop of water can shape not only the land, but also time, justice, and human relationships. So, when and how do you think humanity first began to understand time? In the next episode, we'll lift our eyes from the soil and water channels toward the sky. We will enter the world of sundials that deciphered the language of shadows, ancient calendars that determined the rhythm of the seasons, and the first astronomers who calculated time by observing the stars. We'll continue discovering Palestine's hidden stories together. Stay with us with love.
1: Palestine's firsts and hidden stories.

Foreign Minister Hakan Fidan's visits to Libya on August 11th and 12th, 2026, followed by his visit to Egypt on August the 13th and 14th, demonstrate that Turkey is beginning to approach crises in North Africa and the Horn of Africa not as independent files, but as interconnected security areas. In Libya, Fidan visited Tripoli and Benghazi in the same itinerary. He met with Abdulhamid Dibeyde, Mohamed El Menfi, and the head of the High State Council, Mohamed Tekali, as well as Khalifa Haftar, Saddam Haftar, and Akila Salih. This series of contacts reveals that Ankara has shifted from its prominent focus on Western Libya in 2019 and 2020 to a more inclusive strategy that simultaneously engages with both political and security areas of the country and strengthens diplomatic

diplomatic dialogue along crisis lines extending from Libya to the Horn of Africa. Here is an assessment on the subject by Dr. Kaan Devecioğlu, the coordinator of North and East African Studies at ORSAB, Center for Middle Eastern Studies. The timing of the visit is also significant. Fidan's contacts in Libya coincided with the days when drone attacks targeting oil and electricity infrastructure in Zawiya, west of the capital Tripoli, and a bombing attack in Benghazi killed a high-ranking military official. Therefore, Ankara's One Libya approach is not only about unifying political institutions. It is also directly linked to the need to protect energy infrastructure, control armed groups, and establish minimum coordination between Eastern and Western security structures. Turkey's communication channels in both Tripoli and Benghazi can be said to have expanded its mediation efforts in the Libyan crisis. The subsequent visit to Egypt highlighted both this policy and the regional dimension of the Mecca Pact signed with Saudi Arabia and Pakistan on August 7th. At the Turkey-Egypt Joint Planning Group meeting in El Alamein alongside bilateral economic agenda, African issues such as Libya, Sudan, and Somalia took center stage. Egypt's participation in the same meeting in the Memorandum of Understanding on strengthening transportation connectivity between Turkey and African coastal countries shows that Ankara has gained not only a crisis management perspective but also geo-economic connectivity perspective extending to Africa. In this context, Egypt is becoming a critical partner for Turkey, connecting Eastern Mediterranean with the Red Sea, Horn of Africa line. Sudan could be one of the most critical tests of this new coordination. Egypt directly links preservation of Sudan's territorial integrity and state institutions to its own national security and is taking a tougher stance against the advance of the Rapid Support Forces, RSF. The war is also linked to eastern Libya. However, separating security vacuum in southern Libya from the Sudanese war is becoming increasingly difficult. Contacts developed by both Cairo and Ankara with Benghazi could open new, decisive diplomatic channels in this cross-border security equation. Furthermore, the Sudanese war is not only affecting Libyan fire through security. The eastern Libyan administration's restriction on the entry of Sudanese, Eritrean, Ethiopian, and Somali citizens in June 2026 demonstrates how wars and economic vulnerabilities in sub-Saharan Africa are being transferred to Mediterranean migration routes via Libya. The fact that Sudanese people have become one of the largest migrant and refugee groups in Libya means that instability in Tripoli and Benghazi could also affect Egypt's border security and pressure of irregular migration towards Europe. Thus, stability of Libya, the war in Sudan, and security of the Mediterranean become parts of the same strategic chain. Somalia and the Horn of Africa are similarly areas where Ankara-Cairo cooperation and competition intersect. While Egypt has announced it will deploy troops and air assets to Somalia under the AUSOM program in 2026, Turkey already has a strong presence in Somalia in the fields of defense, maritime, security, and energy. Both countries share a common interest based on their support for Somalia's sovereignty and territorial integrity. Therefore, Fidan's successive diplomatic efforts along Libya-Egypt axis signal a shift in Turkey's Africa policy from bilateral partnerships to regional crisis coordination, building bridges between actors in Libya, developing balanced coordination with Egypt and Sudan, and managing African crises in the Horn of Africa without being drawn into zero-sum competition between Cairo and Addis Ababa can lead to a more institutionalized regional mechanism. In this respect, visits are not only a testament to diplomatic intensity, but also an indication that Turkey has begun to interpret geopolitical connections between North Africa and the Horn of Africa within a single strategic framework. We have presented an assessment on the subject by Dr. Kaan Devecioğlu, the coordinator of North and

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1: Conflict zones in Africa.

And now, before we end our broadcast in English, a quick look at the headlines. Turkey welcomed the U.S. decision to remove Syria from the terror list. The U.S. Secret Service said it is aware of an Iranian state TV video appearing to threaten Barron Trump. The UN interim force in Lebanon said on Monday night that peacekeepers continue to report extensive destruction of civilian infrastructure. Several people, including children, were killed when a gunman opened fire at a house in the U.S. state of Montana. Archaeologists have unearthed an 11,000-year-old stone sculpture depicting a human figure sitting on the back of a leopard at Karahantepe, Turkey. You have been listening to the Voice of Turkey's English language transmission, originally broadcast live from Ankara in the 16-meter band on 17620 kHz to Europe between 12:30 and 13:30 UTC. If you're hearing this at a later hour or in another part of the world, thank you for joining us via replay. You can listen to us over the Turksat 4A satellite and on the internet at www.trtdinle.com through radios link and under the VOT radios expandable section. 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

Our email address is englishdesk@trt.net.tr. Following the news, the Voice of Turkey will present our feature programs and some music.

establish lasting security and stability in the country. At this juncture, we call on the international community to join forces to support Syria's recovery, the statement said. The ministry added that Ankara believes broader international cooperation will contribute to rebuilding the country and advancing long-term stability following the U.S. decision. The U.S. Secret Service said it is aware of an Iranian state TV video appearing to threaten Barron Trump, 20 years old, President Donald Trump's youngest son, CNN reported on Tuesday. Iranian media have repeatedly threatened Trump and his family following the February 28 assassination of former Supreme Leader Ali Khamenei and family members during the U.S.-Israeli war on Iran. While Melania Trump has faced previous threats, this appears to be the first public threat targeting Barron. The U.S. Secret Service is aware of the video and investigates anything that can be perceived as a threat toward our protectees, Secret Service spokesperson Nate Herring told CNN. Out of concern for operational security, we do not discuss matters of protective intelligence. The nearly three-minute video aired by Islamic Republic of Iran broadcasting, IRIB, showed locations Barron is known to frequent, including New York's Trump Tower, and asked, "Where to kill Barron Trump?" The video said people were eagerly waiting to receive our $10 million reward. According to CNN, the video is part of a broader Iranian campaign targeting Trump and his family, including videos containing details about their movements and suggestions for killing family members. Protective operations are continually adjusted based on intelligence from the Secret Service, which protects the president and his family, as well as other prominent U.S. officials and former officials, along with information from other agencies, law enforcement, and foreign governments. While Barron Trump turned 20 this March, his siblings, Tiffany, Eric, and Ivanka Trump, and Donald Trump Jr. are all adults ranging in age from 32 to 48. The UN interim force in Lebanon, UNIFIL, said on Monday night that peacekeepers continue to report extensive destruction of civilian infrastructure across southern Lebanon, warning that entire neighborhoods have been wiped out and some destruction appears systematic rather than selective. UNIFIL spokesperson Candice Ardiel told UN Radio that peacekeepers had documented widespread damage and destruction from Kafr Kila to Khiam in Nakura. Israel has launched extensive attacks on Lebanon since March 2, claiming they targeted Hezbollah, while the Lebanese group responded with attacks against Israel. The violence effectively ended the ceasefire deal that had been in place since November 2024. Homes and businesses, schools and hospitals, and other critical infrastructure like roads, electricity, and water networks have been damaged or destroyed, Ardiel said. "It's hard to overstate the devastation that some communities have seen. Entire neighborhoods have been wiped out," she added. She also said peacekeepers had expressed concern about cases in which the destruction appears to be systematic rather than selective. RDL warned that the impact goes beyond physical damage, pointing to displacement, loss of property and livelihoods, disruption of community networks, and a diminished sense of security. She said the destruction could have long-term consequences for civilians' ability to return to their communities and rebuild their lives. "Any durable peace depends on strong and stable communities, communities where people can have hope for the future," she said, warning that diminishing that hope would make the future more unstable for families living and working on both sides of the blue line.

0: The news continues on the English language broadcast of the Voice of Turkey.
1: Several people, including children, were killed when a gunman opened fire at a house in the U.S. state of Montana, authorities said on Monday, according to media reports. Police described the Sunday evening incident near the West End neighborhood in the city of Billings as a family disturbance. The gunman died of a self-inflicted gunshot after setting the house on fire, NBC reported on Monday. Interim Yellowstone County Sheriff Kent O'Donnell said on Monday that multiple adults and multiple juveniles died at the residence. The dead have been identified, but their number

names and ages have not yet been released. Because of the fire and obviously water that goes to suppress that fire, it's going to slow our investigation of the crime scene, recovery of evidence, he said. So we ask for patience as we complete this investigation. O'Donnell said police responded to a shooting on White Star Circle after a 911 caller reported hearing gunshots. Officers arrived about 10 minutes later and heard gunfire from the back of the house. 3 minutes after that, the residence was fully engulfed in flames. Firefighters were dispatched, but reportedly faced limited water access and fewer hydrants than ideal. The delay in limited access presented significant challenges. Fire conditions continued to worsen, and the residence ultimately became consumed by fire, Billings Fire Chief Matt Hoppel said on Monday. The cause of the fire remains under investigation. Police Sergeant Jeff Stovall said some details were being withheld to protect the integrity of the ongoing investigation. There are details we simply cannot release at this time, he said. Archaeologists have unearthed an 11,000-year-old stone sculpture depicting a human figure sitting on the back of a leopard at Karahantepe, one of a group of prehistoric sites in southeastern Turkey that are reshaping the understanding of early human settlements. The 70-centimeter sculpture was found during excavations this year at Karahantepe near the city of Şanlıurfa, Culture and Tourism Minister Mehmet Nuri Ersoy said on Tuesday. In a post on Turkish social media company Ensosyal, Ersoy described the work as a composite sculpture in a style not previously encountered at the site. It was found on a bench running along the wall of a structure about 3 meters in diameter, whose floor was paved with the flat stones, he said. The discovery is part of Turkey's ongoing excavations under its Heritage to the Future project, which aims to expand archaeological research and preservation at sites across the country. Karahantepe is a separate prehistoric settlement about 30 kilometers from Göbekli Tepe and one of more than a dozen sites in the region collectively known as Taş Tepeler or Stone Hills Archaeological Project. The sites date to the Neolithic period, more than 10,000 years ago, when communities in the region were transitioning from mobile hunter-gatherer lifestyles towards more settled forms of life. Their monumental stone structures, sculptures, and other remains have provided evidence of complex social and ritual practices long before the emergence of cities and written records. Göbekli Tepe, discovered in the 1960s and extensively excavated since the 1990s, is the best known of the sites. Its massive T-shaped stone pillars and animal carvings have challenged earlier assumptions about the development of permanent settlements and organized societies. Karahantepe has emerged as another important site in the region since excavations began there in 2019. Archaeologists have uncovered monumental structures, human and animal representations, and other remains dating to roughly the same period as those at Göbekli Tepe. Ersoy said the discovery opens the door to new questions about the earliest periods of human history and will have a broad impact on the scientific community. And that was the news brought to you by The Voice of Turkey.

Following the Water, Canals That Govern Time and Justice. Have you ever wondered how many times a single drop of water can rewrite the destiny of a civilization? Or whether a waterway does more than simply overcome drought? Could it also carry the justice, memory, and the future of an entire people? Today, we turn our eyes beyond the stones and walls and follow the invisible yet vital veins that have been flowing uninterrupted through Palestine for thousands of years. Together, we will discover how a single drop of rain falling from the sky was transformed in ancient cities on the edge of the desert

If you want to understand a city or a region, you must first look at its relationship with water. For Palestine, situated at the crossroads of the Mediterranean and desert climates, water was never a resource that came easily. The rainy seasons were short, summers were dry, and natural water resources were extremely limited. But instead of fighting nature, the people who lived on these lands learned to read its rhythms. They saw rain not as a temporary blessing, but as a shared trust that had to be stored, directed, and distributed fairly down to every drop. And so, Palestine's water story begins with this patient dialogue between humanity and the language of nature. Just south of Jerusalem, near Bethlehem, enormous stone reservoirs rise among green valleys. Known today as Solomon's Pools, these three large open-air reservoirs may initially look like nothing more than man-made ponds. In reality, this was the heart of one of the ancient world's most impressive water collection and distribution systems. Although their name refers to the tradition associated with Solomon, archaeological evidence indicates that the pools were built during the Second Temple period and subsequently developed during the Roman, Byzantine, Islamic, and Ottoman periods, remaining in use for many centuries. Designed in three tiers, the pools collected water from nearby springs and winter rainfall and could store millions of cubic meters of water. But how was this enormous volume of water transported to Jerusalem, a city built on high hills? This is where the accumulated engineering knowledge of the Roman, Byzantine, and Islamic periods comes into play. Through the power of gravity, careful calculations of elevation, and extraordinary engineering, water was transported for kilometers with remarkable precision along routes known as the high-level aqueduct and the low-level aqueduct. Mountains were pierced with tunnels, valleys were crossed with arches, and water was delivered to Jerusalem's cisterns, fountains, and the water systems serving its holy sites. Every stone channel carried not only water, but also the hope of a life for a city struggling against drought. As we follow the traces of Roman engineering, we also see how these systems were preserved and improved over the centuries. When Jerusalem's walls were rebuilt during the reign of Sultan Suleiman the Magnificent, the water channels were extensively repaired as well, and new fountains were added throughout the city. Many of the historic fountains seen today on the streets of Jerusalem are silent witnesses to that great period of reconstruction. In the Eastern Mediterranean, water engineering was not merely a technical achievement. It also reflected a civilization's organizational power, foresight, and the value it placed on the people under its rule. Thanks to vast underground cisterns, rainwater collection systems, and networks of channels beneath the streets, Jerusalem was able to sustain life even during the most difficult sieges and periods of drought. Now we turn our route from Jerusalem toward the southern West Bank to a very special village hidden among olive trees and stone terraces, Batyr. At first glance, it may appear to be an ordinary Palestinian village. Yet this is a living heritage of humanity, protected by UNESCO as both a World Heritage Site and a World Heritage Site in danger. So what makes Batyr so special? It's not simply the water channels left behind from the Roman period, nor is it merely the thousands of years of old stone terraces

0: The real answer lies in the tradition of water sharing that has been preserved here for centuries. In Better, water is not merely a shared resource. Water is time governed by justice. Under the village's traditional system, the use of water is divided into an 8-day cycle. The day and hour when each family is entitled to irrigate its land have been observed with extraordinary precision for centuries. But how was time measured in an era without electric clocks or meters? Villagers used traditional measuring devices known as elmamat, combining observations of the water's flow with the position of the sun to determine each family's share. Here, no one takes what belongs to another. When the water shift changes at midnight, as one villager hands the valve over to another, they are passing on more than water. They are passing on centuries of trust between neighbors. What UNESCO has protected is therefore not merely the stone terraces or ancient water channels. What is being preserved is the living memory of humanity's ability to share a limited resource without conflict, without greed, and with justice. Sadly, however, Palestine's ancient water story can no longer be told solely through the elegant engineering of the past. Water in these lands is no longer simply a natural resource. It has also become an issue at the center of political and humanitarian debates for many years. As noted in reports by international organizations, access to clean water, particularly in the West Bank and Gaza, remains a serious humanitarian concern. Damage to water infrastructure, controls over wells, and difficulties accessing water resources directly affect the daily lives of millions of Palestinians. For this reason, the issue of water in Palestine is not merely an environmental or technical matter. It remains one of the fundamental issues shaping people's lives, health, and everyday existence. Perhaps that's why the story of water in Palestine is still being written. Today, the world faces a major water crisis. The climate is changing, rivers are drying up, groundwater levels are declining, and political tensions over water resources are steadily increasing. The modern world is searching for solutions in more advanced technologies and deeper wells. Yet perhaps the answer lies at the edge of a small water channel in Better, in the collective memory preserved for centuries by people who take turns irrigating their land. Because water brings abundance only when it is shared with justice. Perhaps water is not merely a resource that nourishes the soil, dear listeners. It also carries a society's conscience, its understanding of justice, and its memory. Today, we walked together along Palestine's waterways. We witnessed the silent grandeur of Solomon's pools. We listened to the whisper of waters flowing through Roman aqueducts. And in Better, we saw how a single drop of water can shape not only the land, but also time, justice, and human relationships. So, when and how do you think humanity first began to understand time? In the next episode, we'll lift our eyes from the soil and water channels toward the sky. We will enter the world of sundials that deciphered the language of shadows, ancient calendars that determined the rhythm of the seasons, and the first astronomers who calculated time by observing the stars. We'll continue discovering Palestine's hidden stories together. Stay with us with love.
1: Palestine's firsts and hidden stories.

Foreign Minister Hakan Fidan's visits to Libya on August 11th and 12th, 2026, followed by his visit to Egypt on August the 13th and 14th, demonstrate that Turkey is beginning to approach crises in North Africa and the Horn of Africa not as independent files, but as interconnected security areas. In Libya, Fidan visited Tripoli and Benghazi in the same itinerary. He met with Abdulhamid Dibeyde, Mohammed El-Menfi, and the head of the High State Council, Mohammed Tekali, as well as Khalifa Haftar, Saddam Haftar, and Akila Salih. This series of contacts reveals that Ankara has shifted from its prominent focus on Western Libya in 2019 and 2020 to a more inclusive strategy that simultaneously engages with both political and security areas of the country and strengthens diplomatic dialogue along crisis lines extending from Libya to the Horn of Africa. Here is an assessment on the subject by Dr. Kaan Devecioğlu, the coordinator of North and East African Studies at ORSAP, Center for Middle Eastern Studies.

The timing of the visit is also significant. Finance contacts in Libya coincided with the days when drone attacks targeting oil and electricity infrastructure in Zawiya, west of the capital Tripoli, and a bombing attack in Benghazi killed a high-ranking military official. Therefore, Ankara's One Libya approach is not only about unifying political institutions. It is also directly linked to the need to protect energy infrastructure, control armed groups, and establish minimum coordination between Eastern and Western security structures. Turkey's communication channels in both Tripoli and Benghazi can be said to have expanded its mediation efforts in the Libyan crisis. The subsequent visit to Egypt highlighted both this policy and the regional dimension of the Mecca Pact signed with Saudi Arabia and Pakistan on August 7th. At the Turkey-Egypt Joint Planning Group meeting in El Alamein, alongside bilateral economic agenda, African issues such as Libya, Sudan, and Somalia took center stage. Egypt's participation in the same meeting in the Memorandum of Understanding on Strengthening Transportation Connectivity between Turkey and African coastal countries shows that Ankara has gained not only a crisis management perspective but also geo-economic connectivity perspective extending to Africa. In this context, Egypt is becoming a critical partner for Turkey, connecting Eastern Mediterranean with the Red Sea, Horn of Africa line. Sudan could be one of the most critical tests of this new coordination. Egypt directly links preservation of Sudan's territorial integrity and state institutions to its own national security and is taking a tougher stance against the advance of the

0: Rapid Support Forces, RSF. The war is also linked to eastern Libya. However, separating security vacuum in southern Libya from the Sudanese war is becoming increasingly difficult. Contacts developed by both Cairo and Ankara with Benghazi could open new, decisive diplomatic channels in this cross-border security equation. Furthermore, the Sudanese war is not only affecting Libyan fire through security, the Eastern Libyan administration's restriction on the entry of Sudanese, Eritrean, Ethiopian, and Somali citizens in June 2026 demonstrates how wars and economic vulnerabilities in sub-Saharan Africa are being transferred to Mediterranean migration routes via Libya. The fact that Sudanese people have become one of the largest migrant and refugee groups in Libya means that instability in Tripoli and Benghazi could also affect Egypt's border security and pressure of irregular migration towards Europe. Thus, stability of Libya, the war in Sudan, and security of the Mediterranean become parts of the same strategic chain. Somalia and the Horn of Africa are similarly areas where Ankara-Cairo cooperation and competition intersect. While Egypt has announced it will deploy troops and air assets to Somalia under the AUSOM program in 2026, Turkey already has a strong presence in Somalia in the fields of defense, maritime, security, and energy. Both countries share a common interest based on their support for Somalia's sovereignty and territorial integrity. Therefore, Fidan's successive diplomatic efforts along Libya-Egypt axis signal a shift in Turkey's Africa policy from bilateral partnerships to regional crisis coordination, building bridges between actors in Libya, developing balanced coordination with Egypt and Sudan, and managing African crises in the Horn of Africa without being drawn into zero-sum competition between Cairo and Addis Ababa can lead to a more institutionalized regional mechanism. In this respect, visits are not only a testament to diplomatic intensity, but also an indication that Turkey has begun to interpret geopolitical connections between North Africa and the Horn of Africa within a single strategic framework. We have presented an assessment on the subject by Dr. Kaan Devecioğlu, the coordinator of North and East African Studies at AUSOM, Center for Middle Eastern Studies.
1: Conflict zones in Africa.

And now, before we end our broadcast in English, a quick look at the headlines. Turkey welcomed the U.S. decision to remove Syria from the terror list. The U.S. Secret Service said it is aware of an Iranian state TV video appearing to threaten Barron Trump. The UN interim force in Lebanon said on Monday night that peacekeepers continue to report extensive destruction of civilian infrastructure. Several people, including children, were killed when a gunman opened fire at a house in the U.S. state of Montana. Archaeologists have unearthed an 11,000-year-old stone sculpture depicting a human figure sitting on the back of a leopard at Karahantepe, Turkey. You have been listening to the Voice of Turkey's English language transmission, originally broadcast live.

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If you're hearing this at a later hour or in another part of the world, thank you for joining us via replay. 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

Ladies and gentlemen, hello. Today is Tuesday, 25th day of August 2026. This is the Voice of Turkey's English language transmission, originally broadcast live from Ankara in the 16-meter band on 17620 kHz to Europe between 12:30 and 13:30 UTC. You may be hearing this now as a replay in a different time zone. 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Following the news, the Voice of Turkey will present our feature programs and some music.

But first, the news. Turkey on Tuesday welcomed the US decision to remove Syria from its state sponsors of terrorism list, saying the move eliminates a major obstacle to the country's economic recovery and reconstruction. In a statement, the Turkish Foreign Ministry praised the constructive approach of the US administration, saying it had demonstrated its resolve in this regard, while also commending the US

Congress for supporting the process. The ministry also congratulated the Syrian government and people for their steadfastness. It said the decision, which Turkey has also long advocated, had removed one of the major obstacles to Syria's economic recovery and reconstruction. The ministry expressed hope that the move would give further impetus to efforts to strengthen Syria's ties with the international community and establish lasting security and stability in the country. At this juncture, we call on the international community to join forces to support Syria's recovery, the statement said. The ministry added that Ankara believes broader international cooperation will contribute to rebuilding the country and advancing long-term stability following the U.S. decision. The U.S. Secret Service said it is aware of an Iranian state TV video appearing to threaten Barron Trump, 20 years old, President Donald Trump's youngest son, CNN reported on Tuesday. Iranian media have repeatedly threatened Trump and his family following the February 28 assassination of former Supreme Leader Ali Khamenei and family members during the U.S.-Israeli war on Iran. While Melania Trump has faced previous threats, this appears to be the first public threat targeting Barron. The U.S. Secret Service is aware of the video and investigates anything that can be perceived as a threat toward our protectees, Secret Service spokesperson Nate Herring told CNN. Out of concern for operational security, we do not discuss matters of protective intelligence, the nearly three-minute video aired by Islamic Republic of Iran broadcasting IRIB showed locations Barron is known to frequent, including New York's Trump Tower, and asked, "Where to kill Barron Trump?" The video said people were eagerly waiting to receive our $10 million reward. According to CNN, the video is part of a broader Iranian campaign targeting Trump and his family, including videos containing details about their movements and suggestions for killing family members. Protective operations are continually adjusted based on intelligence from the Secret Service, which protects the president and his family, as well as other prominent U.S. officials and former officials, along with information from other agencies, law enforcement, and foreign governments. While Barron Trump turned 20 this March, his siblings, Tiffany, Eric, and Ivanka Trump, and Donald Trump Jr. are all adults.

The UN interim force in Lebanon, UNIFIL, said on Monday night that peacekeepers continue to report extensive destruction of civilian infrastructure across southern Lebanon, warning that entire neighborhoods have been wiped out and some destruction appears systematic rather than selective. UNIFIL spokesperson Candice Ardiel told UN Radio that peacekeepers had documented widespread damage and destruction from Kafr Kila to Khiam in Nakura. Israel has launched extensive attacks on Lebanon since March the 2nd, claiming they targeted Hezbollah, while the Lebanese group responded with attacks against Israel. The violence effectively ended the ceasefire deal that had been in place since November 2024. Homes and businesses, schools and hospitals, and other critical infrastructure like roads, electricity and water networks have been damaged or destroyed, Ardiel said. It's hard to overstate the devastation that some communities have seen. Entire neighborhoods have been wiped out, she added. She also said peacekeepers had expressed concern about cases in which the destruction appears to be systematic rather than selective. RDL warned that the impact goes beyond physical damage, pointing to displacement, loss of property and livelihoods, disruption of community networks, and a diminished sense of security. She said the destruction could have long-term consequences for civilians' ability to return to their communities and rebuild their lives. Any durable peace depends on strong and stable communities, communities where people can have hope for the future, she said, warning that diminishing that hope would make the future more unstable for families living and working on both sides of the blue line.

0: The news continues on the English language broadcast of the Voice of Turkey.
1: Several people, including children, were killed when a gunman opened fire at a house in the U.S. state of Montana, authorities said on Monday, according to media reports. Police described the Sunday evening incident near the West End neighborhood in the city of Billings as a family disturbance. The gunman died of a self-inflicted gunshot after setting the house on fire, NBC reported on Monday. Interim Yellowstone County Sheriff Kent O'Donnell said on Monday that multiple adults and multiple juveniles died at the residence. The dead have been identified, but their number, names, and ages have not yet been released. Because of the fire and obviously water that goes to suppress that fire, it's going to slow our investigation of the crime scene, recovery of evidence, he said. So we ask for patience as we complete this investigation. O'Donnell said police responded to a shooting on White Star Circle after a 911 caller reported hearing gunshots. Officers arrived about 10 minutes later and heard gunfire from the back of the house. 3 minutes after that, the residence was fully engulfed in flames. Firefighters were dispatched, but reportedly faced limited water access and fewer hydrants than ideal. The delay in limited access presented significant challenges. Fire conditions continued to worsen, and the residence ultimately became consumed by fire, Billings Fire Chief Matt Hoppel said on Monday. The cause of the fire remains under investigation. Police Sergeant Jeff Stovall said some details were being withheld to protect the integrity of the ongoing investigation. There are details we simply cannot release at this time, he said. Archaeologists have unearthed an 11,000-year-old stone sculpture depicting a human figure sitting on the back of a leopard at Karahantepe, one of a group of prehistoric sites in southeastern Turkey that are reshaping the understanding of early human settlements. The 70-centimeter sculpture was found during excavations this year at Karahantepe near the city of Şanlıurfa, Culture and Tourism Minister Mehmet Nuri Ersoy said on Tuesday. In a post on Turkish social media company En Sosyal, Ersoy described the work as a composite sculpture in a style not previously encountered at the site. It was found on a bench running along the wall of a structure about 3 meters in diameter, whose floor was paved with the flat stones, he said. The discovery is part of Turkey's ongoing excavations under its Heritage to the Future project, which aims to expand archaeological research and preservation at sites across the country. Karahantepe is a separate prehistoric settlement about 30 kilometers from Göbekli Tepe and one of more than a dozen sites in the region collectively known

as Taştepeler or Stonehills archaeological project. The sites date to the Neolithic period, more than 10,000 years ago, when communities in the region were transitioning from mobile hunter-gatherer lifestyles towards more settled forms of life. Their monumental stone structures, sculptures, and other remains have provided evidence of complex social and ritual practices long before the emergence of cities and written records. Göbekli Tepe, discovered in the 1960s and extensively excavated since the 1990s, is the best known of the sites. Its massive T-shaped stone pillars and animal carvings have challenged earlier assumptions about the development of permanent settlements and organized societies. Karahantepe has emerged as another important site in the region since excavations began there in 2019. Archaeologists have uncovered monumental structures, human and animal representations, and other remains dating to roughly the same period as those at Göbekli Tepe. As I said, the discovery opens the door to new questions about the earliest periods of human history and will have a broad impact on the scientific community. And that was the news brought to you by the Voice of Türkiye.

Following the Water, Canals That Govern Time and Justice. Have you ever wondered how many times a single drop of water can rewrite the destiny of a civilization? Or whether a waterway does more than simply overcome drought? Could it also carry the justice, memory, and the future of an entire people? Today, we turn our eyes beyond the stones and walls and follow the invisible yet vital veins that have been flowing uninterrupted through Palestine for thousands of years. Together, we will discover how a single drop of rain falling from the sky was transformed in ancient cities on the edge of the desert into an engineering marvel and a unique social order.

If you want to understand a city or a region, you must first look at its relationship with water. For Palestine, situated at the crossroads of the Mediterranean and desert climates, water was never a resource that came easily. The rainy seasons were short, summers were dry, and natural water resources were extremely limited. But instead of fighting nature, the people who lived on these lands learned to read its rhythms. They saw rain not as a temporary blessing, but as a shared trust that had to be stored, directed, and distributed fairly down to every drop. And so, Palestine's water story begins with this patient dialogue between humanity and the language of nature. Just south of Jerusalem, near Bethlehem, enormous stone reservoirs rise among green valleys. Known today as Solomon's Pools, these three large open-air reservoirs may initially look like nothing more than man-made ponds. In reality, this was the heart of one of the ancient world's most impressive water collection and distribution systems. Although their name refers to the tradition associated with Solomon, archaeological evidence indicates that the pools were built during the Second Temple period and subsequently developed during the Roman, Byzantine, Islamic, and Ottoman periods, remaining in use for many centuries. Designed in three tiers, the pools collected water from nearby springs and winter rainfall and could store millions of cubic meters of water. But how was this enormous volume of water transported to Jerusalem, a city built

built on high heels. This is where the accumulated engineering knowledge of the Roman, Byzantine, and Islamic periods comes into play. Through the power of gravity, careful calculations of elevation, and extraordinary engineering, water was transported for kilometers with remarkable precision along routes known as the high-level aqueduct and the low-level aqueduct. Mountains were pierced with tunnels, valleys were crossed with arches, and water was delivered to Jerusalem's cisterns, fountains, and the water systems serving its holy sites. Every stone channel carried not only water, but also the hope of a life for a city struggling against droughts. As we follow the traces of Roman engineering, we also see how these systems were preserved and improved over the centuries. When Jerusalem's walls were rebuilt during the reign of Sultan Suleiman the Magnificent, the water channels were extensively repaired as well, and new fountains were added throughout the city. Many of the historic fountains seen today on the streets of Jerusalem are silent witnesses to that great period of reconstruction. In the Eastern Mediterranean, water engineering was not merely a technical achievement. It also reflected a civilization's organizational power, foresight, and the value it placed on the people under its rule. Thanks to vast underground cisterns, rainwater collection systems, and networks of channels beneath the streets, Jerusalem was able to sustain life even during the most difficult sieges and periods of drought. Now we turn our route from Jerusalem toward the southern West Bank to a very special village hidden among olive trees and stone terraces, Batyr. At first glance, it may appear to be an ordinary Palestinian village. Yet this is a living heritage of humanity, protected by UNESCO as both a World Heritage Site and a World Heritage Site in danger. So what makes Batyr so special? It's not simply the water channels left behind from the Roman period, nor is it merely the thousands of years of old stone terraces. The real answer lies in the tradition of water sharing that has been preserved here for centuries. In Batyr, water is not merely a shared resource. Water is time governed by justice. Under the village's traditional system, the use of water is divided into an 8-day cycle. The day and hour when each family is entitled to irrigate its land have been observed with extraordinary precision for centuries. But how was time measured in an era without electric clocks or meters? Villagers used traditional measuring devices known as el-mamat, combining observations of the water's flow with the position of the sun to determine each family's share. Here, no one takes what belongs to another. When the water shift changes at midnight, as one villager hands the valve over to another, they are passing on more than water. They are passing on centuries of trust between neighbors. What UNESCO has protected is therefore not merely the stone terraces or ancient water channels. What is being preserved is the living memory of humanity's ability to share a limited resource without conflict, without greed, and with justice. Sadly, however, Palestine's ancient water story can no longer be told solely through the elegant engineering of the past. Water in these lands is no longer simply a natural resource. It has also become an issue at the center of political and humanitarian debates for many years. As noted in reports by international organizations, access to clean water, particularly in the West Bank and Gaza, remains a serious humanitarian concern. Damage to water infrastructure, controls over wells, and difficulties accessing water resources directly affect the daily lives of millions of Palestinians. For this reason,
the issue of water

Palestine is not merely an environmental or technical matter. It remains one of the fundamental issues shaping people's lives, health, and everyday existence. Perhaps that's why the story of water in Palestine is still being written. Today, the world faces a major water crisis. The climate is changing, rivers are drying up, groundwater levels are declining, and political tensions over water resources are steadily increasing. The modern world is searching for solutions in more advanced technologies and deeper wells. Yet perhaps the answer lies at the edge of a small water channel in Batur, in the collective memory preserved for centuries by people who take turns irrigating their land. Because water brings abundance only when it is shared with justice. Perhaps water is not merely a resource that nourishes the soil, dear listeners. It also carries a society's conscience, its understanding of justice, and its memory. Today, we walked together along Palestine's waterways. We witnessed the silent grandeur of Solomon's pools. We listened to the whisper of waters flowing through Roman aqueducts. And in Batur, we saw how a single drop of water can shape not only the land, but also time, justice, and human relationships. So, when and how do you think humanity first began to understand time? In the next episode, we'll lift our eyes from the soil and water channels toward the sky. We will enter the world of sundials that deciphered the language of shadows, ancient calendars that determined the rhythm of the seasons, and the first astronomers who calculated time by observing the stars. We'll continue discovering Palestine's hidden stories together. Stay with us with love.

Foreign Minister Hakan Fidan's visits to Libya on August 11th and 12th, 2026, followed by his visit to Egypt on August the 13th and 14th, demonstrate that Turkey is beginning to approach crises in North Africa and the Horn of Africa not as independent files, but as interconnected security areas. In Libya, Fidan visited Tripoli and Benghazi in the same itinerary. He met with Abdulhamid Dibeyde, Mohammed El-Menfi, and the head of the High State Council, Mohammed Tekali, as well as Khalifa Haftar, Saddam Haftar, and Akila Salih. This series of contacts reveals that Ankara has shifted from its prominent focus on Western Libya in 2019 and 2020 to a more inclusive strategy that simultaneously engages with both political and security areas of the country and strengthens diplomatic dialogue along crisis lines extending from Libya to the Horn of Africa. Here is an assessment on the subject by Dr. Kaan Devecioğlu, the coordinator of North and East African Studies at ORSAM, Center for Middle Eastern Studies. The timing of the visit is also significant. Fidan's contacts in Libya coincided with the days when drone attacks targeting oil and electricity infrastructure in Zawiya, west of the capital Tripoli, and a bombing attack in Benghazi killed a high-ranking

0: military official. Therefore, Ankara's One Libya approach is not only about unifying political institutions. It is also directly linked to the need to protect energy infrastructure, control armed groups, and establish minimum coordination between Eastern and Western security structures. Turkey's communication channels in both Tripoli and Benghazi can be said to have expanded its mediation efforts in the Libyan crisis. The subsequent visit to Egypt highlighted both this policy and the regional dimension of the Mecca Pact signed with Saudi Arabia and Pakistan on August 7th. At the Turkey-Egypt Joint Planning Group meeting in El Alamein, alongside bilateral economic agenda, African issues such as Libya, Sudan, and Somalia took center stage. Egypt's participation in the same meeting in the Memorandum of Understanding on Strengthening Transportation Connectivity between Turkey and African coastal countries shows that Ankara has gained not only a crisis management perspective but also geo-economic connectivity perspective extending to Africa. In this context, Egypt is becoming a critical partner for Turkey, connecting Eastern Mediterranean with the Red Sea, Horn of Africa line. Sudan could be one of the most critical tests of this new coordination. Egypt directly links preservation of Sudan's territorial integrity and state institutions to its own national security and is taking a tougher stance against the advance of the Rapid Support Forces, RSF. The war is also linked to eastern Libya. However, separating security vacuum in southern Libya from the Sudanese war is becoming increasingly difficult. Contacts developed by both Cairo and Ankara with Benghazi could open new, decisive diplomatic channels in this cross-border security equation. Furthermore, the Sudanese war is not only affecting Libyan fire through security. The Eastern Libyan administration's restriction on the entry of Sudanese, Eritrean, Ethiopian, and Somali citizens in June 2026 demonstrates how wars and economic vulnerabilities in sub-Saharan Africa are being transferred to Mediterranean migration routes via Libya. The fact that Sudanese people have become one of the largest migrant and refugee groups in Libya means that instability in Tripoli and Benghazi could also affect Egypt's border security and pressure of irregular migration towards Europe. Thus, stability of Libya, the war in Sudan, and security of the Mediterranean become parts of the same strategic chain. Somalia and the Horn of Africa are similarly areas where Ankara-Cairo cooperation and competition intersect. While Egypt has announced it will deploy troops and air assets to Somalia under the AUSOM program in 2026, Turkey already has a strong presence in Somalia in the fields of defense, maritime, security, and energy. Both countries share a common interest based on their support for Somalia's sovereignty and territorial integrity. Therefore, Fidan's successive diplomatic efforts along Libya-Egypt axis signal a shift in Turkey's Africa policy from bilateral partnerships to regional crisis coordination, building bridges between actors in Libya, developing balanced coordination with Egypt and Sudan, and managing African crisis in the Horn of Africa without being drawn into zero-sum competition between Cairo and Addis Ababa can lead to a more institutionalized regional mechanism. In this respect, visits are not only a testament to diplomatic intensity, but also an indication that Turkey has begun to interpret geopolitical connections between North Africa and the Horn of Africa within a single strategic framework. We have presented an assessment on the subject by Dr. Kaan Devecioğlu, the coordinator of North and East African Studies at AUSOM, Center for Middle Eastern Studies.
1: Conflict zones in Africa.

And now, before we end our broadcast in English, a quick look at the headlines. Turkey welcomed the U.S. decision to remove Syria from the terror list. The U.S. Secret Service said it is aware of an Iranian state TV video appearing to threaten Barron Trump. The UN interim force in Lebanon said on Monday night that peacekeepers continue to report extensive destruction of civilian infrastructure. Several people, including children, were killed when a gunman opened fire at a house in the U.S. state of Montana. Archaeologists have unearthed an 11,000-year-old stone sculpture depicting a human figure sitting on the back of a leopard at Karahantepe, Turkey. You have been listening to the Voice of Turkey's English language transmission, originally broadcast live from Ankara in the 16-meter band on 17620 kHz to Europe between 12:30 and 13:30 UTC. 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